Mozart's Adagio in E, played first by the Academy of St. Martin in the Fields, and Nicola Benedetti was the violin soloist there, James McMillan conducting them. Well, now, if a piece of music could walk into a room and be wearing a black velvet cape and immediately lower the lights, this might be it that we're about to hear. We're going to be listening to Jean Sibelius' Valse Triste from his incidental music for the Finnish drama Kuulema. Kuulema literally means death, so yeah, we're starting with a waltz, but perhaps not the kind you'd choose for a cheerful Saturday night dance. You can imagine a ballroom, elegant dancers, and candlelight, but there's something slightly off about all this, a hesitation, a melancholy in the melody, and a feeling that the party can't possibly last. The dancers begin to turn, the music swells, and somewhere just beyond the edge of the dance floor, death is waiting. Here's Jean Sibelius' haunting Valse Triste from Kuulema. Here's the Berlin Philharmonic.

From John Sibelius' Music for Cool Lemma, we heard the Valse Triste, the Sad Waltz, the Berlin Philharmonic playing there. Herbert von Karajan was conducting. Just heading out of the office of the shop. You've been squirreled up for the day. 66 degrees at our Seattle Center studios. Mostly cloudy skies. Maybe a chance of rain late tonight or tomorrow possible. We'll keep our eyes on that. Sunday and Monday look to be fairly sunny days. Meantime, on Classical King, let's check out this Scarlatti Sonata in A. It's known as the Cantabile. Michael Lewin is going to play it.

From Domenico Scarlatti, the man of many sonatas, that was his sonata in A Cantabile. Michael Lewin playing for us on this King FM Classical Commute. It's 20 minutes now after 5 o'clock. You know, every once in a while, a piece of music comes along that seems to make the entire world slow down. No rushing, no talking, no distractions, just one long, beautiful breath. And that's exactly what we're about to hear, Jules Massenet's Meditation from his opera Thaïs. It was first performed in 1894, and it tells the story of a courtesan in ancient Alexandria who's urged by a monk to give up her worldly life and embrace religious devotion. So we're talking temptation, faith, transformation, plenty of late 19th century French theatrical drama. And then right in the middle of all that, Massenet gives us this extraordinary moment of stillness. So for the next few, let's let everything else wait. Here's Jules Massenet's Meditation from Thaïs. The New York Chamber Symphony is joined by violinist Nadia Salerno-Sonnenberg, and Gerard Schwartz is going to conduct.

The Meditation from Jules Massenet's Thaïs. The New York Chamber Symphony's performance, Nadja Selena Sonnenberg was the violin soloist and Gerard Schwartz was conducting. It's 5:28 on this King FM Classical Commute. Mike Brooks enjoying the music with you. Next up on our commute, let's turn the spotlight onto an instrument that can whisper just as beautifully as it can sing, the classical guitar. Our next selection comes from Fernando Sor, the Spanish guitarist and composer who became known in his own time as the Beethoven of the guitar, quite the nickname, and Sor had the credentials to back it up, too. Let's give a listen to his piece, Fernando Sor's Allegretto. Stephen Novacek is going to play on Classical King.

0: Fernando Sorze II, the Allegretto, played for us by Stephen Novacek here on Classical King. It's 5:30 on this King FM Classical Commute. Looking to the east, there's some serious-looking storm clouds out that way. Calls for a chance of maybe some rain tonight and perhaps tomorrow morning as well. Meantime, on Classical King, coming up in just a sec, we're going to check out the more quickly setting sun these days. You notice the days have gotten shorter. Well, to celebrate that, a Chopin Nocturne, Music to Greet the Darkness, is up next.
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Pianist Nelson Freire playing for us Friedrich Chopin's Nocturne in E-flat on this King FM Classical Commute Friday edition with Mike Brooks. It's 5:35 on this Friday afternoon. And how about now we travel back to 17th century England when composers were creating extraordinarily sophisticated music for very intimate settings. And one of England's great musical minds was at work, Henry Purcell. Our next piece is his Fantasy in Four Parts, number 12 in D minor. It was written for a small ensemble, and if the word fantasy makes you think of something dreamy and freeform, nah, Purcell has a different idea in mind. His fantasies are carefully constructed. Several independent musical voices are going to weave around one another. Give a listen. Here's Purcell's Fantasy in Four Parts, number 12 in D minor. Hesperian 20 is going to play it.

Music from the 1600s from Henry Purcell. Fairly complex, considering, right? Fantasy in four parts, number 12 in D minor. That was a performance by Hesperian 20. It's 5:39 now on this King FM classical commute. Mike Brooks enjoying the tunes with you and keeping an eye on some storm clouds appear to be heading this way. So the National Weather Service says there is a chance of a little bit of a thunderstorm, so keep your eyes out. In the meantime, I found a piece of music to share that proves that sometimes the quietest music can carry the biggest emotions. It's Tchaikovsky's Andante Cantabile, and that title is actually an instruction to the musicians. Andante means at a walking pace. Cantabile means in a singing style. In other words, don't rush. Let the melody breathe. The piece comes from Tchaikovsky's String Quartet No. 1, and he wrote it in 1871. We're going to check out this performance by the Prague Chamber Orchestra, Tchaikovsky's Andante Cantabile.

Gregorio Allegri's Misericordiae. We heard the Winchester Cathedral Choir, Barnaby Lane, singing treble. Well, next up on our King FM Classical Commute, Brahms' Waltz in G-sharp minor. One of a set of 16 little waltzes that Brahms composed. They're intimate, more like musical postcards. So let's take a little Viennese detour with the famously serious Brahms and discover that he knew how to dance after all. Clarice Verner's going to play.

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1: What a treat to have your company on the Classical Dinner Hour. Joining with you at your dinner table every weeknight at 6, I'm Lisa Bergman. And speaking of dinners, coming up is music that embodies some advice that your mother might have given you years ago. Never, ever, ever try out a new recipe on your dinner guests. Well, we'll find out what happens when you do in just about 15 minutes. But right now, Vivaldi seats himself at our dinner table with this Viola d'Amore, the Viola of Love Concerto in D minor with I Musici. We'll hear Massimo Paris on the Viola d'Amore on Classical King.

after he commanded a broomstick to fetch water, and it failed. It failed because it fetched too much water, and when he tried to disable the broomstick by breaking it in half, then two broomsticks were bringing water. Fortunately, the sorcerer returned home just in time to wiggle his nose, and the floodwaters receded. But Mickey was in deep, deep, deep doo-doo. Here is the music behind that fantastic tale, Paul Dukas' The Sorcerer's Apprentice. We'll hear the Minnesota Orchestra with A.G. Uwe conducting.

The Sorcerer's Apprentice by Paul Dukas. That was the Minnesota Orchestra wearing life preservers with Eiji Ueda conducting on the Classical Dinner Hour, Classical Happy Hour, every weeknight at 6. I'm Lisa Bergman. Coming up, music that's just perfect for that moment when you step out of the car at the trailhead after a long, dusty, bumpy ride in the car. But right now, Haydn sets us thinking with this, his Symphony No. 22, The Philosopher, with the National Arts Center Orchestra, Pinka Zukerman conducting.

Haydn's Symphony No. 22, nicknamed The Philosopher. We heard the National Arts Center Orchestra with Pinka Zukerman conducting. On the Classical Dinner Hour, music to make dinner by, every weeknight at 6, I'm Lisa Bergman. So with the weather improving this weekend, how about a nice hike up in the Cascades or the Olympics? Well, this next piece of music goes right along with that wonderful feeling when after a long, bumpy ride on a Forest Service road, you get to the trailhead, turn off the engine, and open the doors. And that's when you'll hear this, the murmurs of the forest, from Wagner's opera Siegfried, with the Buffalo Philharmonic Orchestra, Joanne Folletta conducting.

That was the Waltz of Dispatches from Germain Taillefer's Weddings at the Eiffel Tower. We heard the Philharmonia Orchestra with Jeffrey Simon conducting. And before that, the Forest Murmurs of Wagner's opera Siegfried with the Buffalo Philharmonic Orchestra, Joanne Folletta conducting. On the Classical Dinner Hour on Classical King 98.1, I'm Lisa Berkman. Welcoming you to what's coming next. It's Northwest Focus Live featuring the Westerlies, a brass quartet made up of two trumpeters and two trombonists, with a sparkling program spanning original works, contemporary composers, jazz-influenced music, and traditional song. It's next, Northwest Focus Live with host Nikhil Sarma, welcoming the Westerlies on Classical King 98.1. 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
2: I'm Nikhil Sarma, joined tonight by a live audience made up of our Performance Circle donors. And our guest tonight is the Westerlies, a New York-based brass quartet with deep connections to Seattle. They are made up of trumpeters Riley Mulherker and Chloe Rollins, trombonists Andy Clausen and Addison May Saxon. Now, during a Westerlies performance, genre boundaries, they become fuzzy. Sometimes they get thrown away completely in the best possible sense. We're going to hear quite an eclectic program tonight. We're going to hear arrangements that span from contemporary classical to jazz to the shape note singing traditions of the American South. But the through line is everything you hear tonight is performed in the spirit of collaboration and the essence of chamber music. We begin with a sacred harp traditional called Fight On.

0: Now, that was an arrangement of one of the many songs found in The Sacred Harp, a songbook, a very influential collection of music from the American Southern tradition of shape note singing. That arrangement that we just heard actually won the at Westerly's will earn them a Grammy nomination in 2026 for Best Arrangement of Instrumental or A Cappella Performance. Inviting over to the mic now, trumpeter Riley Mulherker, one of the founding members of the Westerlys, someone who is a Seattle native, Garfield High School graduate, Juilliard-trained musician, now New York City-based, but as you'll discover, he returns to Seattle almost every year to give back to the musical ecosystem that raised him. Riley, welcome to Northwest Focus Live.
1: Thank you so much. It's an honor to be here.
0: So while it's still fresh in our mind, tell us about this piece that we just heard, this Fight On composition. What is the Sacred Harp? What is shape note singing?
1: Yeah, so the Sacred Harp is this book of hymns that were the real cornerstone of this tradition of shape note singing. It was very popular in the 19th century, and while originally a tradition coming out of the church, over the past 100, 150 years, it has gained a worldwide following, community-based folks coming together from all walks of life. And what's so beautiful about this practice is that you don't have to be a trained musician to jump in and take part. The description shape note comes from the note heads. Instead of standard music notation, they used shapes like circles, squares, triangles to denote solfege syllables. So you could quickly learn the songs based on, you know, do, re, mi, fa, sol, la, ti, do, and pick up the melodies and jump in. So we fell in love with this, not only the music itself, but the tradition, this communal aspect of it. And we embarked upon a project of arranging some of these pieces from the world of, you know, 19th century choral singing to 21st century brass.
0: Right. And arranging is something that you guys do all the time, right?
1: Yes. When we formed, which was 15 years ago, we immediately discovered a big problem, which was that there's not a lot of music written for two trumpets and two trombones. Mm-hmm. So the word arranging really just refers to this process of translation, where we steal music from shape note tradition, from, you know, jazz traditions, folk traditions, classical traditions, and through the process of rewriting it for our own instruments and, more importantly, our own personalities, it becomes unique to us. And that's sort of where we find our sound through it all.
0: Right. So you talked about how your instrumentation in the Westerlys is a bit unusual. I've heard you describe the Westerlys as an accidental brass quartet. What is accidental about the Westerlys?
1: The whole thing was an accident. We came together because we had the shared connection from growing up in Seattle. Mm-hmm. All four original members were products of the musical ecosystem here: Garfield High School, Roosevelt High School, Seattle Youth Symphony, King FM, KNKX. Everything going on in the city, and our mentors like Clarence Acox, Floyd Standifer, Wade Horvitz, Bill Frizzell, Robin Holcomb. I could go on and on all night. I got so much love for these Seattle people. But we had that shared background, and we were good friends. We had just moved to New York. We were studying music in conservatories. We just happened to play brass instruments. So that's the sort of accidental nature of it, where if we had played guitar, bass, keys, drums, we would have still been a band, maybe a rock band, who knows, pop music, whatever. We happened to play two trumpets, two trombones, so purely by accident, we became a brass quartet. But that also led to a discovery of this whole world and community around chamber music, which we really fell in love with.
0: So is it because your quartet had an unusual combination of instruments, it sort of forced you guys to go outside of maybe what would be the traditional repertoire for brass quartet?
1: I think so, yeah. Very much outside the box. There was never really a box for this instrumentation. So maybe we are the box now, but here we are.
0: It's very cool. Real quick, I want to ask you about going to Garfield High School. It's one of the high schools in Seattle with a renowned jazz program. Talk a little bit about what it was like coming up in Seattle's public education system and how that shaped you.
1: I mean, it shaped my whole life. When I was 8 years old, my babysitters played in the Garfield High School jazz band.
0: Really?
1: And it was seeing that band that led me to pick up a trumpet and dedicate my whole life to music. So it goes back to that exposure of the music being in the community. And then as I got older, I discovered this sort of family tree where students would graduate from high school, whether it be Garfield, Roosevelt, you name it, so many great programs here, and they would go off into the world and they would keep in touch. So by the time I was in high school, I knew all of these musicians mm-hmm. who were already in New York making a living in music, whether studying or folks who were out of college. And that continues to today, where I meet people all over the world. I was just at a jazz festival in the Netherlands a few months ago. Backstage, ran into Casa Overall. Great Seattle.
0: No kidding, yeah, yeah.
1: Drummer, also Garfield,
0: from Garfield
1: grad.
0: Right.
1: And we were just reflecting on how...
0: What a small world.
1: What a small world and how special this place is in terms of fostering that growth.
0: Beautifully said, beautifully said. Well, thank you, Riley, for taking the time to speak with us. We would love to hear some more music. We'll hear from more of the Westerlies in just a moment. But now it's time for a piece that was originally composed for quartet, but string quartet. It's The Entr'acte by Caroline Shaw. Now, the Westerlies spent 2 to 3 years arranging this piece for brass quartet, and when they showed her their finished arrangement, she was thrilled. And I'm sure you'll be thrilled as well as we listen to the Westerlies perform their arrangement of Caroline Shaw's Entr'acte.

0: Now, can you believe that that piece was originally written for string quartets in the hands of the Westerlies and their arrangement? I don't think anyone would have had that guess. If that was the first time they were hearing that piece, of course, Caroline Shaw was thrilled to hear that arrangement. That was great, guys. That was beautiful. Well, now I would like to invite up to the mic Chloe Rowlands, the second trumpeter in the Westerlies. Chloe is a Seattleite as well. Well, she was born here, raised in Phoenix, Arizona, and now lives in New York City with the rest of the ensemble. She is a faculty member at the New School College of Performing Arts. She is a composer herself. She's written for chamber ensembles, concert bands, films, TV shows. And her collaborations are quite impressive as well, such as the jazz group Manhattan Transfer or the R&B group Duran Jones. Chloe, thank you so much for being on our program tonight.
1: Yeah, thanks for having us.
0: So we have a live audience here. They can see, but the radio audience cannot see that you guys don't have any sheet music. What happened to it?
1: That's a great question. Yeah, we love to just perform by memory because it just allows us to delve even deeper into the music. And it also removes the sort of barrier, the physical barrier of having musical stands between us and the audience, which allows us to connect with the audience more as well as with the music itself. But the time spent memorizing the music just, like I said, allows us to get to that very deep level of understanding of the music.
0: Especially a piece like that. That looked like an incredibly hard piece to play, not just from an instrumental technique perspective, but for ensemble as well. Do you think not having the music really allows you guys to lock into one another, not having to look at the sheet music?
1: Absolutely, yeah. And that was part of the reason why it took so long to get together, was getting off a page for this one was quite something, because there's so many, you know, things that sort of interact with each other like that on this one.
0: Right, yeah. How would you describe that piece of music? I was trying to think of the right word as I was coming out of the back announce, but it lost me. Is it a tapestry? Is it a...
1: That's a great question. I mean, it goes to so many different places, you know. I think tapestry is a really great word for it. I haven't thought about that before, yeah.
0: Well, there's a lot of ways that we can describe that music. But I wanted to ask you about your introduction to the Westerlies, because you've been playing with them for quite a while now, almost a decade. Mm-hmm. But you also joined them after they'd already been a quartet for about 6 years. You joined in 2018. You replaced Zubin Hensler, one of the founding trumpeters. How did you get involved with this quartet?
1: Yeah, so I knew all of the original members of the Westerlies for quite some time, and I knew Andy and Riley actually since high school. Wow. Andy and I met at the Monterey Jazz Festival. I was there performing with the Next Generation Jazz Orchestra, which was like a sort of conglomerate high school jazz big band made up of students from all across the country. And Andy had won a composition competition, and we actually performed one of his pieces at the Monterey Jazz Festival with Wynton Marsalis when I was in high school. So that was my introduction to Andy, which was really very cool.
0: He was playing his piece in front of Wynton Marsalis.
1: With Wynton Marsalis, yeah, Wynton standing Marsalis. Next to Wynton Marsalis, yeah, which was very intimidating at the time, but quite the experience.
0: He seems like a nice guy, though.
1: He was nice, absolutely. And then Riley and I met at the Essentially Ellington competition, which is this incredible high school competition held in New York City every year at Jazz and Lincoln Center, performing and celebrating the music of Duke Ellington. And then I met the other two members in New York City. We would gig together and do different things together. And when Zubin decided to leave the band, I was one of 10 trumpet players who was asked to audition. Mm-hmm. And I realized actually just before coming on that I think my audition was almost exactly to the day 8 years ago, which is pretty cool. Yeah.
0: Wow.
1: Which is pretty cool. It was early to mid-April. And I took it very seriously because I had been seeing what the Westerlies were up to, and really, really believed in the music and what they were doing, and saw this as just like the opportunity of a lifetime. So I decided to memorize all of the music because I knew that the band played memorized, which allowed me to delve deeper into the music, like I was saying before. Mm-hmm. And I think it was just an immediate sort of connection that we had together musically and sonically. And I was so thrilled that they asked me to join, and it changed my life getting to be part of this.
0: Great to have you here. It's great to hear you guys perform tonight. Thank you so much for speaking with me.
1: Absolutely.
0: And let's hear some more music. Yeah. So up next, we're going to switch tones a little bit and hear from Bill Frisell, who's an American jazz guitarist. He was born in Baltimore, grew up in Denver, but first broke out when he was part of the downtown New York scene. But he actually lived in Seattle for quite a bit. He lived in Seattle from 1988 till 2017. So we're going to hear the Westerlies perform two Bill Frisell arrangements, beginning with Good Dog, Happy Man.

0: We just heard Understanding Struggle, written by Bill Frisell, arranged by the Westerlies from their Music of Bill Frisell, Volume 1. Before that, Good Dog, Happy Man from the Bill Frisell album, Good Dog, Happy Man. And that arrangement will be coming out this year. I'd like to invite to the mic Andy Clausen, the trombonist in the Westerlies, another one of the founding members. Andy, welcome to the show.
1: Thank you so much. It's so great to be here.
0: Tell us about Bill Frisell. He was a mentor to the Westerlies, right?
1: Yeah. I mean, first, he was a hero.
0: So you knew him before you met him?
1: We knew of him, certainly. Growing up in Seattle, he was living here at the time, and we were so fortunate, growing up in this incredible music ecosystem we keep talking about, to get to see him perform at places like Jazz Alley, the Triple Door, Earshot Jazz Festival, just first as fans. Mm-hmm. And his musical worldview was so, so impactful for us at an early age. And one of the things I think we took for granted at the time was that he draws from all different musical genres.
0: Right.
1: Folk music, jazz, Americana, classical music, so naturally. That was sort of the norm for us mm-hmm. from a very young age. And now, out in the world, touring around the country, we very much realize that is not the norm in a lot of places, but that's sort of the fabric we grew up in and hugely, hugely shaped sort of the sound of this ensemble, the courage to start this ensemble. So we owe a lot to Bill. And then we got to know him here in Seattle. And then also, once we moved to New York, he would come to New York to play at the Village Vanguard mm-hmm. at least once a year, often multiple times. So we would hang out there and then see him in Seattle on our summer breaks. And very early on, he was just so encouraging of writing your own music, discovering your own sound. But it really took us about 10 years to feel like we were ready to tackle his music. So this recent project is sort of us coming home in a way to the music of Bill Frisell.
0: This project of you arranging his music and then releasing it on a 2-volume set?
1: Yes.
0: Right. Well, I'd love to talk more about Bill Frisell, but I do need to ask you about Westerlies Fest. That's the reason why you guys are in town. This is this festival that you throw every year in Seattle, and it's your way of giving back to the musical ecosystem that raised you, correct?
1: Yeah. I mean, we would not be making music if it were not for this incredible public school music ecosystem and larger arts infrastructure in this city. And we are products of Roosevelt High School, Eckstein Middle School, mm-hmm. Garfield, Washington, and also all of the summer camps around here and the incredible ecosystem of mentors who encouraged us from a young age, welcomed us onto stages when we were not even legally old enough to be in the club, had to sneak in the back door.
0: Don't say any names.
1: But we have always made it a priority in the Westerlies to come back every year to spend a week going into schools, going into our old band rooms, because we remember so vividly when alumni would come back to our schools and right. tell their stories, talk about what their lives and music look like. And we want to pay it forward to the next generation and sort of continue this ecosystem and continuum of mentorship. So we come back every year for Westerlies Fest. We do 3 or 4 nights of concerts at venues across the city, playing different music each night, sometimes with collaborators, sometimes presenting world premieres. And it's really one of the most rewarding things we get to do all year round, getting to come home, getting to give back to the city that gave us everything.
0: Right. And the good news for us as fans is if we can't catch you this year, you'll be back next year.
1: We will be back next year. And it is an ongoing project. And we're always sort of dreaming of what's next year going to be. Who are the guest artists? What are the premieres? And while we haven't yet announced the dates, we hope folks will keep an eye out.
0: Well, certainly people hearing you tonight will keep an eye out, or an ear out, I should say. Thank you, Andy. It's been great to speak to you, but we need to get back to the music. We are in the latter half of the show, and we're going to hear from a composer named Samra Pinderhughes. Studied jazz at Juilliard, collaborated with Herbie Hancock, Robert Glasper, also a social justice advocate, scored the documentary Whose Streets about the killing of Michael Brown. We're going to hear his piece called Cycles, arranged by the Westerlies.

0: a piece of music called Cycles, originally composed by Samra Pinder Hughes, arranged by the Westerlies, which is a theme tonight. Music arranged by the Westerlies across the genre spectrum. And now, while we still have some time, I'd like to introduce the one person of the band that we haven't heard from yet. That would be trombonist Addison Sachs-Mayer. Addison, you are the newest member of the group. You joined in 2024, is that correct?
1: 23, actually.
0: 2023. So I'm guessing they've finally stopped hazing you by now.
1: No, unfortunately.
0: Yeah, but still shaving cream in the trombone bell?
1: No, I'm having a great time.
0: On a serious note, did you already have this spirit of the Westerlies in you as a musician, this collaborative, you know, we're gonna work across different musical mediums and genres, or did that something that you kind of had to learn after joining the group?
1: I come from a classical background, and it's something that I had always craved and felt like I was lacking in my day-to-day chamber music and orchestra music. I still love playing an orchestra. I still love a good Beethoven or Mahler symphony, but when I found out about the Westerlies over COVID, it became such a source of joy. And I had no real way to describe it other than it felt like something that I had always been lacking. And just listening to it gave me so much joy.
0: So were you a fan of the group before you joined? You were a fan of their music?
1: Huge fan. Yeah. Maybe top fan. Who knows?
0: Well, I know it says on your website that you're not sure where your music career will take you. Did you ever think that it would take you to one day being part of this ensemble?
1: I really had no idea that this is where I would end up. I always pictured myself being in an orchestra somewhere. And I remember thinking back in my first year at Juilliard, I really wanted to play brass chamber music. And I just never felt like I was relating to the brass chamber music that was out there. I still loved listening to it and participating in it, but it didn't always feel like my cup of tea. And when I discovered the Westerlies, I realized it was possible.
0: Well, you fit right in. Thank you so much for coming to the show tonight and sharing with us your talent. But we'd like to get to the final piece tonight while we still have time. This is going to be the ballad Cero. Now, this is a ballad that began in England. It actually died out over there, but was kept alive in the American Appalachian Mountains. It's been passed around from Pete Seeger to Judy Collins to Bob Dylan. It's a favorite of our midday show host, Maggie Malloy. We're going to hear it performed by the Westerlies to end Northwest Focus Live tonight.

0: We heard clearly the live audiences can't keep them contained after a performance like that. That was a performance of Cero, arranged by Sam Amidon and Nico Muley, performed by the Westerlies, who are celebrating their 15th anniversary tonight as a group, as well as their 8th installment of Westerlies Fest, which wraps up tomorrow night at 415 Westlake in South Lake Union. We heard from trumpeters Riley Mulherker and Chloe Rollins, trombonists Andy Clausen and Addison May Saxon. Big thank you to our audio engineer for tonight, Jason Frazier, our videographer, David Wall, our producer, Michelle Maesta Simonson, and our Classical King Advancement team deserves a huge thank you for organizing this event, as well as our live audience for tonight. I'm Nick Hill Sarma. Sean McLean is up next with Think Outside the Box on Classical King.
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And if the sunbreaks haven't hit your part of the Pacific Northwest, they're coming by next week, no worries. On this Friday evening, let's think outside the box together with Johann Sebastian, who collaborated with his son, Carl Philipp Emanuel Bach, sometimes on purpose and sometimes CPE Bach came in later to make little tweaks and additions, as we'll hear in just a bit. But to get us there, one of those preludes and fugues from the collection he called the Well-Tempered Keyboard, or Clavier, which is played warmly and quickly here, this B major one by Vladimir Ashkenazy.

Part of what's demanded of us when we, quote, think outside the box is to be like the musicologists who sort through all the music of J.S. Bach and figure out what exactly was done by him and what may have been done by his son, Carl Philipp Emanuel Bach, whom many musicologists think added the rest of the music to what was originally an unaccompanied flute sonata number 4, which we just heard played by Masahiro Arita. And so CPE, the son of Bach, may have supplied the rest, the chords, the accompaniment. Before that, Vladimir Ashkenazy lovingly playing the Prelude and Fugue in B from the Well-Tempered Clavier. In another half hour, we'll be hearing from a composer who was given a cushy lifestyle at the end. But this composer had the opposite. He was born into a baronetcy in Sicily, Italy. And his father, who was in the army, decided to try to overthrow the Spanish occupation of Sicily, and his officers betrayed him. And he was publicly executed with our composer and his mother witnessing the whole thing, traumatizing for life for the Italian composer Emanuele da Storga. No surprise then that he picked a text about the mother suffering at the foot of the cross, beholding her son Jesus, the old Stabat Mater. This setting, as we continue to think outside the box with composers from the time of J.S. Bach, by Emanuele da Storga.

a sense of resolution and resignation that all goes with the poem about Mary at the foot of the cross beholding her son suffering, the Stabat Mater, 1713, written by Emanuele da Storga. Robert King was leading the King's Consort and Choir with soloists Susan Gritton, soprano, mezzo Susan Bickley, tenor Paul Agnew, and bass Peter Harvey. It's the only surviving sacred work by that composer, though he probably wrote so many more considering the stylistic development. Sometimes you don't get to control your legacy. But sometimes you do, and there are many ways to control the legacy you might be leaving to this very station if you'd like others to continue to hear the music for the longest possible time. If you are over 70 and a half and you have an IRA, you may qualify for that charitable distribution through the IRA, a tax-efficient way to support the station. You can support the music you love with a smart giving strategy that reduces your taxes. Leverage that IRA to make your gift and find out about QCDs and different ways to give by visiting classicalking.org/IRA. Speaking of how to set things up nicely, Emperor Franz Joseph gave Anton Bruckner, our next composer, rooms in the Belvedere Palace in Vienna in the late 1800s. It's a nice gift for a composer who'd spent a lot of his life feeling dismissed and mocked and revised by well-meaning friends who thought they knew better. He lived out his final years in the palace, working every day on this Ninth Symphony, and he died at his desk in the palace, still working on the finale. His manuscripts break off mid-phrase.

0: the French horn players of the Metropolitan Orchestra of Greater Montreal being asked to really circular breathe there under Yannick Nézet-Séguin, who is conducting that final symphony number 9 in D minor of Anton Bruckner. Born on this date in 1824 in Unsfelden, Austria, Bruckner, who died before he finished that symphony, and who had a morbid fascination with corpses his whole life. Maybe you heard the story about the fact that he attended the exhumation of both Beethoven and Schubert's remains just to have a look at their skulls. Now, if you want your own little bit of local history that's maybe a little less morbid, head on over to the Locks, the Ballard Locks, on Sunday afternoon for a free concert with some very uplifting traditional Celtic and Irish music. 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You can find out more details at classicalking.org/calendar.
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0: The spotlight on local now with Amy Rubin, who lives in Seattle, where she composes, performs, teaches, lectures, collaborates with Seattle Chamber Players and Chamber Music Society, Seattle Symphony, and many others. 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Won all kinds of local awards. Let's hear the piece that she wrote that involves two marimba players slowly falling out of phase and into faster rhythms. She calls it Mallet Cycles.

0: 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If you have an interest in discovering who's holding the torch today, you might want to tune in at 9 o'clock when you'll have that Steve Reich intro, and then you'll hear, let's see, a tuba concerto called Incantation and a piece called Mending Time as well. 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
0: This one goes to so many wonderful places, especially in the middle section before it comes crashing to a dramatic close. Rachmaninoff takes no prisoners when he starts off his collection of Etudes Tableaux, Opus 39, with this first one in C minor.

0: And if you have any forearm muscles left after that, there are 8 more to go in Rachmaninoff's collection that he called Study Paintings. Etudes Tableaux is Opus 39, one of the last things he wrote before his exit from Russia. Boris Giltburg was tackling that first Etudes Tableaux in C minor. Just ahead, some fiddle tunes from Transylvania.
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0: In about 10 minutes, a tribute to the man who is the reason why composers to this day are still using paper with staves to write their music. But writing some old Transylvania tunes onto his score paper, we now find Béla Bartók with the first of 2 rhapsodies he wrote for his violinist friends, played here by cellist Matt Heimowitz.

Béla Bartók gave two violinist friends of his the choice of which of his rhapsodies, number one or two, they wanted to be for them. "One is for you," he told his friend Zoltán Széke, "and the other one is for József Szigeti. Choose the one you like for the dedication." Well, Széke chose the second, but quickly added, "That doesn't mean the first was already dedicated to Szigeti." No. It was given afterwards to Bartók's friend, with its folk tunes from Transylvania, that Rhapsody No. 1, which exists also in a cello version we heard played by pianist Jean Marchand and cellist Matt Heimowitz. You may have seen people counting on their hands with special systems for doing complicated math. Well, the same thing existed for music as far back as the 1400s. A tribute to the man who came up with it is on the way in 4 minutes, after this prelude to Act 1 of Georges Bizet's opera, Carmen.

Yeah, and, well, Georges Bizet leaving things open with that leading chord at the end of the prelude to Act One of his opera Carmen. The curtain would be coming up at that point. Leonard Bernstein with the Metropolitan Opera Orchestra. Now, all this music that we play here in the western part of the world that gets written down on score paper, well, a lot of it is thanks to a Benedictine monk named Guido d'Arezzo, who came up not only with, or you could say developed, the staff notation that has been used widely since the, well, basically the early Middle Ages by around 1013 when he came up with the system. But he also came up with a system using the hand for people to learn how to read music. If you've ever seen fancy math equations done with finger gestures and all of that, this is the equivalent in music, Guido's hand, it's been called. George Walker, the Pulitzer Prize-winning composer, was referring to that in this short series of five piano pieces that he calls Guido's Hand.

Laying his two hands on Guido's hand was the pianist Alessandra Dossin, who teaches in Eugene at the University of Oregon. Great pianist who's been on our live show, Northwest Focus Live. What do I mean by laying his hands on Guido's hand? That piece by George Walker, a reference to the 11th century Italian monk who developed a method for reading music known as the Guidonian hand. Listener-supported Classical King is where you are right now. I'm Sean McLean. How to appease Daddy after my unsanctioned wedding. Well, the trouble started when Mozart the Younger knew that his dad probably wouldn't give his blessing to his marriage to a soprano, Constanze Weber. So he got married without the paternal stamp of approval, hoping to win Dad over later. It was the dread of unavoidable confrontation with his father that made him delay visits home to Salzburg. His tactic would be to appeal to Leopold Mozart's staunchly Catholic stance, so the young Wolfgang started writing letters about how much he and Constanze were going to church. Also, quote, "I'm writing a mass, not on commission from anyone, but rather out of thankfulness for my marriage. It will be ready for performance when Constanze and I come visit you in Salzburg." The newlyweds were received by Leopold with cordiality, not exactly open arms. The mass was a chance for Mozart to show off his wife's soprano voice to the hometown gossips, who wondered what the young prodigy had amounted to while he was away. Well, after he and Constanze left, Mozart never again set foot in his hometown of Salzburg. The mass hadn't been finished, but since the tactic had only partially worked to restore his relationship with his father, Mozart moved on to more cosmopolitan and fun projects like opera, and this mass remained unfinished. Being a church composer was never really in the stars for Mozart, but you'd never know that from listening to these movements that did get compiled into this Great Appeasement of Dad, formerly known as the Great Mass in C minor.

0: And that's not normally where you stop a great mass, but Mozart hadn't finished his great mass in C, and nobody's tried to fill in the movements that Mozart left incomplete. That would be an act of collective remembering, something that never happened. But we did get the performance of most of that mass in C minor with Atlanta Symphony Orchestra and Chorus, Robert Shaw conducting, our soloists, soprano Sylvia McNair, mezzo Janice Taylor, tenor John Ayler, baritone Tom Krause. Stories about Mozart were written down, they eventually became a movie, and if you're a fan of Amadeus, the movie, then you're probably a fan of the film score program, The Score. Tomorrow at 4, Edmund Stone reminds us that there's nothing like curling up with a good book, except maybe watching a movie based on a good book. It'll be music for The Last of the Mohicans, Pride and Prejudice, Crazy Rich Asians, Dune, and more. Tomorrow at 4 on The Score.
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The prolific George Friedrich Handel, with his collection of Opus 6, Concerti Grossi, from his 12 grand concerti that he wrote to be played as the in-between music during performances of his oratorios and odes while singers got a break. I Musici, the musicians from Rome, playing that Concerto Grosso in A by Handel. On this lovely evening, on a Friday evening, it's great to be listening with you. I'm Sean McLean. I can tell you this piece, as a pianist myself, is not something you take on lightly. It has such an innocent title, what Franz Liszt gave this transcendental etude number 11 in D-flat. He calls it Evening Harmonies. Certainly starts out innocently enough

some evening harmonies for you as we head into the weekend. Minoru Nojima was our pianist for that Transcendental Etude No. 11 in D-flat by Franz Liszt, Evening Harmonies. Where the music continues, as always, thanks to our listener supporters at classicalking.org.

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1: Well, I hope your early weekend is going well. Thanks for spending some of it with Classical King. I'm Peter Newman, and shortly we'll tell you what accompanied, well, those Brandenburg concertos that Bach gave the Margrave of Brandenburg. In 1778, a review appeared in a London newspaper. It was a review of a concert given recently in Paris. The concert began with a symphony by Monsieur Mozart, the artist who, from the tenderest age, made a name for himself among harpsichord players, may today be ranked among the most able composers. This was the concert that brought the world the Symphony No. 31, now so-called Paris Symphony by Mozart. And it was among the first of his symphonies to be published. But while the reviews were good, the situation in Paris was terrible. He was in debt, looking for work there with his mother, who became ill and then died. Not happy times. But let's relive this great triumph, the Paris Symphony, the Symphony No. 31 in D major by Mozart. Here's the Academy of St. Martin in the Fields, Neville Mariner conducting.

The Symphony No. 31, the Paris Symphony by Mozart. Here with the Academy of St. Martin in the Fields, Neville Mariner conducting. Shortly here at Classical King, we'll tell you what accompanied Bach when he gave those concertos to the Margrave of Brandenburg. Much of Beethoven's later years were spent in silence. He was deaf, of course, but for several years the silence was from him. He went through a hard patch for 5 years, from 1812 to 1817, didn't produce much music, and kept to himself. What he did produce, we often confounded the critics. One wrote of his later cello sonatas, they elicit the most unexpected and unusual reactions. Which sort of sounds like a cop-out writing, but the author goes into greater detail. Well, see how you react to this short but complicated piece by a composer who lived often with his heart on the sleeve. The Cello Sonata No. 4 by Beethoven. Jennifer Kurtzel plays the cello. Robert Koenig is the pianist.

Jennifer Kurtzel played the cello, Robert Koenig the piano for the Sonata No. 4 in C major by Beethoven. I hope your weekend is going well. Thanks for spending some of it with Classical King. And coming up at 6 o'clock, we have Haydn's last word on the subject of piano sonatas. This was a gift to Christian Ludwig, Margrave of Brandenburg, in 1721, the Brandenburg Concertos. Probably written a few years earlier, but Bach took the extra step of presenting the bound manuscript in his own hand rather than having a copyist to write it all out. It also came with a flattering introduction. Your Highness took some pleasure in the little talents which heaven has given me for music. I've taken the liberty of rendering my most humble duty to your Royal Highness with the present concertos, begging your Highness most humbly not to judge their imperfection with the rigor of that discerning and sensitive taste which everyone knows him to have. Well, there may have been a hope for a job in this gift, but there was no evidence the Margrave ever had the pieces played. The manuscript bounced around after Bach's death. They weren't published until 100 years after the composer's death. Here's the Brandenburg Concerto No. 6 by Bach, here with the ensemble La Stravaganza, Siegbert Rampe conducting.

The Brandenburg Concerto No. 6 in B-flat major by Bach. Here with La Stravaganza, Siegbert Rampe conducting. 6 o'clock this morning, Haydn has the last word on the subject of piano sonatas. You know, Classical King isn't just on the radio waves anymore. 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Coifa Young plays the guitar next this morning. Variations on the Carnival of Venice by Francesco Tárrega.

0: Variations on the Carnival of Venice by Francesco Tárrega, here played by Coiffe Young. I'm Peter Newman. Great spending a Saturday morning with you. And in just a moment, Haydn has the last word on the subject of piano sonatas.
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0: Listening to the 62 keyboard sonatas of Haydn, kind of like trying to determine the age of a tree by its rings. It was during Haydn's long life that the keyboard evolved from the harpsichord to something like the modern piano we might recognize today. Early ones, well, they were written for his students. They would have been played on a harpsichord or clavichord. Around the middle of the patch, they start becoming more suited to that newfangled forte piano. Here's Haydn's last word on the subject, the piano sonata number 62, here with András Schiff.

a Concerto Grosso in D major by Pietro Antonio Locatelli. Here with the Raglan Baroque Players, Elizabeth Walfish conducting. Shortly, a trio sonata by the first son of Venetian music. In Russian, it's known as the Bright Holiday. Easter Sunday is approached differently than the Western Christian tradition. The Russian Easter Festival Overture's themes, well, they come from the Russian Orthodox liturgy, and the composer himself said that he wanted to express the legendary and heathen side of the holiday, the transition from the gloomy and mysterious evening of Passion Saturday to the unbridled pagan religious merrymaking on Easter Sunday morning. Here is what is called in Russian the Bright Holiday, the Russian Easter Festival Overture by Rimsky-Korsakov. Here's the Philharmonia Orchestra, William Boughton conducting.

the Russian Easter Festival Overture by Rimsky-Korsakov. Here with the Philharmonia Orchestra, William Boughton conducting. Just a moment here at Classical King, the first son of Venetian music. Well, pour yourself a cup of coffee and start your Sunday morning fresh. Sunday Sunrise is 2 hours of peaceful choral and vocal music with Lisa Bergman. Catch it tomorrow morning, starting at 6 o'clock, right here at Classical King. It's night in over-touristed Venice. The day trippers are back on their cruise ships, and the city once again belongs to the people who live there. Venice has been a destination for centuries, and that scene has been played out for a long time. So as you walk the bridges and piazzas of that magic place, think of the music you might hear. You might even imagine an orchestra near St. Mark's with a violin and guitar player, doing a little tune from the master of Venetian music. Here's a trio sonata in C major by Antonio Vivaldi. Here with Baron Camerata.

Thomas Fury played the violin, Goran Zoscher the guitar, along with Bern Camerata for this trio sonata in C major by Antonio Vivaldi. I'm Peter Newman. Great spending a Saturday morning with you. And in just a moment, piece of music that was lost and then found again.

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1: Here is a piece of music that was lost and then found again. The composer wrote his only symphony when he was 17 years old, a student work at the conservatory. Never heard it played, wasn't published in his lifetime, and the score was discovered in a school library in 1933. Ironically, it's best known these days as the basis for a George Balanchine ballet, Symphony in C. Here is Georges Bizet's Symphony in C, here with the Scottish Chamber Orchestra, Jukka-Pekka Saraste conducting.

The Symphony in C Major by Georges Bizet, written when the composer was 17 years old. Here with the Scottish Chamber Orchestra, Jukka Pekka Saraste conducting. I hope your weekend is going well, and shortly, well, we'll take you to a musical party in Rome. Irish composer Joan Trimble's father was a folk song collector. Her mother was a musician. She had a long career with the BBC, composing music for television, operas, concerts, saying, "I've always written music subject to neither schools nor period. I'm free to be myself, regardless of fashion." This is music inspired by the folk traditions of her native Ireland, her 1953 Suite for Strings, and a performance here with the Irish Chamber Orchestra, Fionnuala Hunt conducting.

Fionnuala Hunt conducted the Irish Chamber Orchestra for the Irish composer Joan Trimble and her 1953 Suite for Strings. 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For many years, the place to be in Rome on a Monday evening was the Palace of Cardinal Ottoboni. And presiding over these concerts was the extraordinary composer and violinist Arcangelo Corelli. He actually circulated in the highest ranks of Baroque Roman society. Born into some wealth, he produced 48 trio sonatas. His music was closely studied by Bach and Handel, and when he died, he was in possession of a fortune of 120,000 marks, a valuable collection of works of art and fine violins. Hey, let's snag ourselves an invitation to this party, this trio sonata in C major by Arcangelo Corelli, here played by Ensemble 415.

0: Ensemble 415, and a little trio sonata in C major by Arcangelo Corelli. I'm Peter Newman. Great spending a Saturday morning with you. And in just a moment, Schubert and music that he wishes us to think he just kind of made up on the spot.
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0: Franz Schubert was born when Beethoven was 27 years old. He died only 16 months after Beethoven's death, but they inhabited very different Viennas. Schubert had few connections with the city's great families, wealthy and noble, who were for several generations involved in the careers of Haydn, Mozart, and Beethoven. For the most part, Schubert conducted his life as a Viennese of the lower middle class, the son of a schoolmaster, and for several years one himself. He wrote impromptus, among other things, and an impromptu can be thought of as immediately, in an improvised way. So it's a piece of music that you are supposed to imagine was just conjured up on the spot. A publisher called this an impromptu, probably because the name already had acquired some market value. Now, Schubert never saw the money. He died in poverty the following year. Here's the impromptu number 1 in F minor by Schubert, here played by Ínon Bjarnason.

You know when Barnaton played the piano? He's a frequent visitor to Seattle, courtesy of the Seattle Chamber Music Society. Here for the impromptu number one in F minor by Schubert. Shortly here at Classical King, music written for a casino. Seattle-based Celtic and Irish ensemble Third Harbor, they're presenting a free outdoor concert at the Ballard Locks, part of the Friends of the Ballard Locks Summer Concert Series. Program features traditional Irish fiddle tunes, Celtic songs, and original music performed on instruments including cello, flute, guitar, mandolin, and voice. Concert is tomorrow, 2 p.m. at the Ballard Locks. For more information, it's on our website, classicalking.org. We all hope justice is blind, and here's why. William Grant Still composed music for the 1939 New York World's Fair, but in a cruel display of the times, he couldn't attend the fair except on Negro Day without police protection. But 5 years later, he entered a composer's competition to celebrate the 50th anniversary of the Cincinnati Symphony Orchestra. 39 composers from all over the country submitted scores, and the judges were told nothing about who wrote what piece of music. With colorblind judging, guess who won the competition? Here is William Grant Still and his 1957 Serenade. Here with the Manhattan Chamber Orchestra, Richard Alden Clark conducting.

The 1957 Serenade by American composer William Grant Still. Here with the Manhattan Chamber Orchestra, Richard Alden Clark conducting. Just a moment here at Classical King, a big symphony written for a casino. Mozart's biggest, most ambitious symphony, and his last, naturally his publisher would want to make a deal about the piece, which really stretched the boundaries of what a symphony was at the time. In a great example of musical marketing, the symphony was billed as the Jupiter Symphony. Big, grand, imposing. But sadly, it was probably never performed in Wolfgang's lifetime. Might have been written to be performed at a series of casino concerts, but probably not. No luck there. But the music does have the distinction of being one of the first symphonies ever recorded, back in 1913 by the Victor Concert Orchestra. Here's the Scottish Chamber Orchestra, Charles McCarris conducting, for the Jupiter Symphony, the Symphony No. 41 by Mozart.

The Jupiter Symphony, the Symphony No. 41 in C major by Mozart. Here with the Scottish Chamber Orchestra, Charles McCarris conducting. I'm Peter Newman. Great spending a Saturday morning with you, and I hope you're having a great Labor Day weekend. Stay with us. The weekend continues. Dave is next.

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1: Good to be listening with you on this Saturday morning. I'm Dave Beck. If you come from a long line of family members in a particular trade or profession, you share history with the composer we will meet in just a little while. After some Rachmaninoff in the hands of Vasily Primakov at the piano for this prelude in B-flat minor.

Vasily Primakov was our pianist playing Rachmaninoff on Classical King. We heard that prelude in B-flat minor. Good Saturday morning. Thanks for spending part of your Labor Day weekend with us here at Classical King. I'm Dave Beck, bringing on oboe soloist Burkhard Gletzner. The violin soloist is Karl Suske, with Max Pommer leading the new Bach Collegium of Leipzig in this concerto in C minor for oboe and violin by Johann Sebastian Bach.

Carl Suske, violin. The oboe soloist was Burkhard Messner. We heard Max Pommer lead the Neubau Collegium Musicum of Leipzig in that concerto in C minor for oboe and violin by Johann Sebastian Bach. Wishing you well on this Saturday morning, I'm Dave Beck. If you come from a long line of family members in a particular trade or profession, you share history with this next composer. Josef Suk, a favorite student of Antonín Dvořák at the Prague Conservatory of Music in the late 19th century. Dvořák and Suk went from teacher and student to father and son-in-law when Suk married Dvořák's daughter Ottilie in 1898. This long line of Suk and Dvořák musicians extends well into the 21st century. Dvořák's great-grandson, also named Josef Suk, enjoyed a long and brilliant career as a violinist and violist up until the younger Josef Suk's passing in 2011. Here's work from Josef Suk the Elder in the form of this serenade for strings in E-flat. The Orpheus Chamber Orchestra plays for us.

Serenade for Strings in E-flat Major by Yosef Suk, played on Classical King by the Orpheus Chamber Orchestra. Happy Saturday to you, wishing you well on this Labor Day weekend. I'm Dave Beck. Music from an opera by George Frederick Handel now, Julius Caesar, this aria sung by the soprano Ruth Ann Swenson, with Charles Mackerras leading the orchestra of the Age of Enlightenment.

An aria from the opera Julius Caesar by George Frederick Handel, sung for us by Ruth Ann Swenson, soprano. Charles McCarris led the orchestra of the Age of Enlightenment. Good to be with you on this Saturday. I'm Dave Beck. Who are the entertainers you know who risk alienating their audiences because of controversial stands they take on sensitive political matters? In his day, this next composer may have been one of them. After coming back to America from his European studies with Camille Saint-Saëns, among other teachers, this artist, born in the American South in New Orleans, took up the Union cause during the Civil War, gave more than 1,000 concerts during the years 1862 to 1865. By the end of the Civil War, he had traveled 95,000 miles by railroad and had done more to further the Union cause than any other musician. At the time of his death, Louis Moreau Gottschalk was touring South America, having performed in Peru, Uruguay, Chile, Argentina, and Brazil. His death came about from an overdose of quinine administered to him to treat malaria. Alan Marks and Noreen Barrett are the piano four hands team in music by Louis Gottschalk. This is the Caprice Espagnole called La Jota Aragonesa.

0: Caprice Espanol by Louis Moreau Gottschalk, subtitled La Jota Aragonesa. We heard from the Piano Four Hands team of Alan Marks and Noreen Barrett. 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
0: Happy Saturday to you. Glad you're spending part of your Labor Day holiday weekend with us here at Classical King. The composer of the symphony we will hear in just a few moments stood up in defense of his native tongue as he worked on the music. We'll tell you the story and listen to the symphony. First, we bring on Ingrid Matthews, violin and harpsichordist Byron Shankman, for some music of the Renaissance Italian composer Francesca Caccini.

instrumental setting of some Italian Renaissance opera, the soprano aria Dovio Credea by Francesca Caccini, performed by violinist Ingrid Matthews and harpsichordist Byron Schenkman on Classical King 98.1. Glad to have you listening. The composer of this symphony stood up in defense of his native tongue as he worked on the music. Antonín Dvořák had been working with the German publisher Zimrock in the city of Berlin for many years. But when it came to his eighth symphony, Dvořák parted company with Zimrock in favor of the English publisher Novello. The issue was the German firm Zimrock's refusal to print the title of Dvořák's new symphony in the composer's native Czech language. Given that the symphony is full of Czech melodies and dance rhythms, Dvořák's insistence on representing his heritage in every way possible in the piece is understandable. It's the eighth symphony in G major, Dvořák from the German Radio Philharmonic, led here by Pietari Inkinen.

Symphony No. 8 in G major by Antonín Dvořák. It was played for us by the German Radio Philharmonic, led there by Pietari Inkinen. Good Saturday morning to you. Happy Labor Day holiday. I'm Dave Beck. A lively, sunny orchestral showcase now, celebrating the composer's beloved home region of southern France. The music blending 18th century folk melodies by fellow Provençal composer André Campra with modern 20th century techniques, Darius Milhaud capturing the rustic charm, festive energy, and dramatic history of Provence. Across eight brief contrasting movements, Milhaud employing his signature polytonal approach, that is to say, he writes in multiple keys simultaneously. It's a spirited and nostalgic work filled with bright brass, lively dance rhythms, and tender lyrical interludes evoking a warm Mediterranean atmosphere. Suite Provençale from 1936 by Darius Milhaud. Here on Classical King, we hear the Toulouse Capital Orchestra, led by Michel Plasson.

Suite Provençale, written in 1936 by Darius Milhaud and played for us on Classical King by the Toulouse Capital Orchestra led by Michel Plasson. 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So many different ways to access the programming you enjoy and have Brahms and Berlioz and Bernstein with you wherever your travels take you. 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Thanks for connecting with Classical King. I'm Dave Beck, happy to be spending time with you on this Saturday morning. Hope you have a wonderful Labor Day holiday.

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1: And I hope your weekend has been off to a great start. Thanks for making Classical King a part of it. I'm David Wall, glad to be hanging out with you, and of course, the music today. Coming up in about 20 minutes, we'll hear from a composer who enjoyed his pranks just a little too much. But first on the playlist this hour, some music on a subject that often attracted this composer, Tchaikovsky. It was the tale of doomed love. The ballet Swan Lake and, of course, the story of Romeo and Juliet are all stories where the couple don't live happily ever after. And it's the same with this piece, inspired by one of the tales in Dante's Divine Comedy. The young Francesca's marriage to Giovanni is arranged, but she's been tricked into thinking Giovanni's younger and very handsome brother Paolo is the man she's arranged to marry. So Francesca ends up falling in love with Paolo, and when Giovanni catches them, well, it doesn't end well. Here is Francesca da Rimini by Tchaikovsky, performed for us by the Gewandhaus Orchestra of Leipzig, led by Kurt Mazur.

that Tchaikovsky wrote about a tale of doomed love. That was Tchaikovsky's Francesca da Rimini, performed for us by the Gewandhaus Orchestra of Leipzig, led by Kurt Mazur. I'm David Wallace, so glad we're going to be hanging out for the next couple hours to listen to some music. In about 20 minutes, one composer belonging to one of the biggest families in classical music. First, though, do you enjoy a good prank now and then? I mean, sometimes they can be innocent and in good fun, but you always know that one person that takes it too far. Well, that was this composer. He was 17 years old, which I'd argue is too old to be pulling off this kind of shenanigans, and he was singing in a choir when he actually snipped off the pigtails of one of his fellow choristers. Well, the music director, already at the end of his wits with this composer, had him caned and dismissed from the group. Eventually, though, he matured and would go on to be one of the most celebrated composers across Europe, but his sense of humor always remained. Here is Haydn's Piano Sonata No. 32, performed for us by Zoltán Kocsis.

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Well, hey, are you looking for a little afternoon activity tomorrow? I've got just the thing, an afternoon of Celtic and Irish music performed outdoors at the Ballard Locks. Seattle-based ensemble Third Harbor is giving this free concert as part of the Friends of the Ballard Locks Summer Concert Series. You'll hear some traditional Irish fiddle tunes, Celtic songs, and some original music. That's tomorrow at 2 p.m. Find out more information about this concert and many others in your area by visiting classicalking.org/calendar. And still ahead in about 5 minutes, a composer belonging to one of the biggest families in classical music. But first, a little music from Puccini from the opera La Bohème. Here is O Suave Fanciulla, performed for us by the BBC Symphony Orchestra, led by Patrick Summers, with soprano Eileen Perez and tenor Stephen Costello.

O Suave Fanciulla from Puccini's La Bohème, performed for us here at listener-supported Classical King by soprano Aylin Perez and tenor Stephen Costello, joined by the BBC Symphony Orchestra, led by Patrick Summers. Well, if you grew up with a lot of siblings, I imagine it was probably sometimes a little difficult to distinguish yourselves from them. Well, if you were part of the Bach family, you might give yourself a nickname based on where you were composing from. Johann Christian Bach was the London Bach, and his brother Carl Philipp Emanuel was the Berlin Bach. And this next Bach brother, sometimes referred to as the Bucheburg Bach. Here is Johann Christoph Friedrich Bach's Sinfonia in F, performed by the Orchestra of St. Luke's, led by Dennis Russell Davies.

0: Dennis Russell Davies leading the Orchestra of St. Luke's for the Sinfonia in F by Johann Christoph Friedrich Bach.
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0: 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I'm David Wall. It's great to be sharing some music with you today. Now, this next composer was known for his compositional prowess, but also his magnificent beard and a self-deprecating sense of humor. The bigger his compositions got, the more he referred to them as miniatures. Pieces like this next piano concerto, he just referred to as some little piano piece. Well, this little piano piece is actually a meaty 45 minutes in length with four very robust movements, but he still called it just a tiny, tiny little concerto. Well, here's Brahms' Tiny Little Piano Concerto No. 2 performed for us by pianist Nicholas Angelich, joined by the Frankfurt Radio Symphony Orchestra, led by Paavo Järvi.

Composer Johannes Brahms liked to refer to his large-scale piano works, like that piano concerto number 2, as just a tiny little concerto. That tiny little concerto is performed for us by Nicholas Angelich, joined by the Frankfurt Radio Symphony Orchestra, led by Pavel Järvi. Well, are you looking for some alternate ways to support the music you love here at Classical King? Well, if you're over 70 and a half with an IRA, you just might qualify for a qualified charitable distribution. Not only does that benefit your community of fellow listeners, but it's also a great way to reduce your tax burden. Learn more about QCDs and other ways to give by visiting classicalking.org/IRA. I'm David Wall here, listener-supported Classical King. Glad to be sharing this music with you today. And ahead in a few minutes, music from one composer with the lofty title of the Prince of Musicians. But first, a little music from Mozart from the opera The Marriage of Figaro. It's the aria Porgi Amor Qualche Ristoro, performed for us by soprano Lucia Popp, as well as the Munich Radio Orchestra, led by Leonard Slatkin.

the aria Porgi Amor Qualche Ristoro from The Marriage of Figaro by Mozart, performed here on listener-supported Classical King FM by soprano Lucia Popp with the Munich Radio Orchestra led by Leonard Slatkin. Now, this next composer was in very high demand as a musician in his day. Everyone, all the courts and artistic and intellectual societies of Rome and beyond were all trying to get a piece of him. He was given grandiose nicknames like the Prince of Musicians and the new Orpheus of our time. Orpheus, of course, being the legendary Greek mythological musician who traveled to Hades to recover his wife Eurydice. Well, let's listen to some music from this Prince of Musicians, Arcangelo Corelli, his trio sonata in G, performed by the Wayward Sisters.

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0: 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I'm David Wall, so glad to be hanging out with you and the music today. Well, this next composer was one that rebelled against the musical establishment of Paris in his day. He decided he would form his own music society in response to combat musical censorship, as well as to promote the creation of new music free from restrictions. This society he created, the Independent Musical Society, held a concert at which the audience was unaware of who composed which piece, and this audience was tasked with trying to match each composer with their piece of music. The goal was to separate any biases and judge the music purely on its own merit. Well, it turns out the sophisticated and supposedly savvy audience was largely unable to correctly identify which piece belonged to which composer. And here's the fourth piece that was on that program, Maurice Ravel's Noble and Sentimental Waltzes, performed for us by the New York Philharmonic, led by Giuseppe Sinopoli.

0: the noble and sentimental waltzes of Maurice Ravel performed for us on Classical King by the New York Philharmonic, led by Giuseppe Sinopoli.
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0: And ahead in 5 minutes on Classical King, the famous Johann Sebastian Bach insults one of his students, leading to a very public confrontation. But first, we're going to hear from Frédéric Chopin and his Berceuse in D-flat, performed by Stephen Huff.

Stephen Huff performing for us Frédéric Chopin's Berceuse in D-flat. I'm David Wall at listener-supported Classical King. It's great to be spending a little time hanging out with you and listening to some music together. And coming up in 10 minutes, an ode to joy becomes an ode to freedom at the fall of the Berlin Wall. But first, Johann Sebastian Bach was a young teacher when he got into a very public tiff with one of his students. The student was a bassoonist by the name of Greyers Bach, and his student accosted Bach on the street, calling him a dirty dog, even striking him with his cane. Apparently earlier that day, this composer had called Greyers Bach a nanny goat bassoonist, and Greyers Bach demanded satisfaction over the slight. As a bassoonist myself, I can understand the impulse, though I might have gone about it a different way. Well, even as the composer drew his sword against Greyers Bach, other people intervened, and bloodshed was thankfully avoided. Here is the Trio Sonata by Johann Sebastian Bach, performed by Laurel Zucker on flute and harpsichord, Gerald Rank.

On 98.1 listener-supported Classical King, the Trio Sonata in E Minor by Johann Sebastian Bach, performed for us by Gerald Rank, harpsichord, and flutist Laurel Zucker. Well, on Christmas Day 1989, the great teacher, conductor, and composer Leonard Bernstein amassed an ensemble to perform this next piece at a celebration of the fall of the Berlin Wall. This large ensemble comprised of three choirs and performed for an audience of 20,000. The piece contains text of the poem by Friedrich Schiller titled An die Freude, or Ode to Joy. But to mark the occasion, Bernstein replaced the word Freude with Freiheit, so it became the Ode to Freedom. And this change celebrated the coming together of people who had been separated for nearly 30 years. Here's Beethoven's Choral Symphony No. 9, performed for us by the National Symphony Orchestra, as well as the Washington Chorus, led by Gianandrea Naseda.

0: on classical king, Gianandrea Noseda, leading the National Symphony Orchestra and the Washington Chorus for Beethoven's Choral Symphony No. 9. I'm David Wall. It's been great sharing this music with you this Saturday afternoon. Stick around, Sean McClain is up next.
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2: And whether you're getting the rain break or the sun break on this Saturday with this variable weather, good time to be indoors. 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In 6 minutes, a composer in the year 1905 writes music for a dance that he claims should be as if on a prayer mat. But audiences see something else, and something so explicit that ladies cover their eyes with their programs. But first, a year before that event, in 1904, Claude Debussy gave us a little expression of pure joy with his Île Joyeuse, the Isle of Joy, for solo piano.

from the highest and down to that lowest note on the piano, the low A, the low ah, for the Isle of Joy, that piece by Claude Debussy, played there by pianist Stuart Goodyear. Now, as I mentioned, a year after that piece was written in 1904, Richard Strauss adapted a scandalous play, Oscar Wilde's translation of Salome, into an opera. Salome dances before King Herod to win a reward, the head of John the Baptist on a platter. Wilde invented the seven veils concept, and the Bible mentions no veils at all, so it's essentially a slow unveiling, getting progressively more intimate. And Strauss insisted that the dance should remain thoroughly decent, as if it were being done on a prayer mat. But when the opera premieres in America in 1907, the dancer spares the audience nothing. Some ladies covered their eyes with their programs. Musicians were, on the other hand, very impressed by Strauss's genius. Critics called the story repugnant to Anglo-Saxon minds. Well, further performances were canceled, and the opera didn't even return to the Metropolitan Opera for 3 decades. This is the scandal-causing Dance of the Seven Veils from Strauss's Salome.

0: Seattle Opera, with its upcoming production of the opera Salome by Richard Strauss, calls it sanctified insanity. I think that's a great overview of the Dance of the Seven Veils from that opera by Strauss. Donald Runicle's there with the Atlanta Symphony Orchestra. And around the corner, we've got a composer who, when Mozart was 10 years old, was already a little ahead of him, charming the town of Mozart's birth, Salzburg.
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0: In about a quarter hour, no fault of the composer that one of his pieces gets so associated with Nazi propaganda that after the war it's essentially banned in Germany. But first, let's hear from the younger, less famous Haydn brother, Michael Haydn, who was in Salzburg just around the time Mozart would have been about 10 years old. Michael Haydn was a church musician and lead violinist, and while his brother Joseph is more famous for his flute works, this one definitely shows the Salzburg classical style that Mozart would have been growing up with.

István Zsoltnagy was our flute soloist with the Austro-Hungarian Haydn Orchestra, led by Adam Fischer, for Haydn there, the younger brother, Michael Haydn, with his flute concerto in D. Sean McLean listening with you now to that piece I mentioned that the Nazis ruined. Franz Liszt composed Les Préludes in the early 1850s, creating what he called a symphonic poem, a new form of orchestral music inspired by poetry rather than traditional abstract structures. It's loosely based on a poem by Lamartine about life being a series of preludes to death, moving through love and storms and some pastoral calm thrown in and the final battle and victory. And the piece ends with that triumphant, victorious brass fanfare. Well, during World War II, the Nazi regime's broadcasting company used that closing fanfare to introduce military bulletins. The music would play, and then an announcer would say, "The Supreme Command of the Armed Forces announces," and then follow up with news of another Nazi victory. Well, Germans heard it so many times in that context that after the war, the piece carried such a toxic association, it was essentially banned. And Liszt's music, well, it had been hijacked by slopaganda, right? So to this day, Les Préludes carries that historical shadow, which is a real shame, considering it's about a humble view of life as a prelude for the great unifier of all ambitions, regardless of ideology.

Our composer Franz Liszt actually started that piece as something that would be sung, a piece he called The Four Elements, with a section called The Stars, where a chorus sings, quote, solitary men on the rolling globe. And then when he revised it as a standalone orchestral work with no words, he stripped all that away, let the music speak for itself, as he was inventing what he called a new genre, the symphonic poem, orchestral music telling a story without singers or a program. Well, not everyone was convinced. The very powerful critic Eduard Hanslick called the whole idea of a symphonic poem a contradiction in terms, and he mocked the claim of our composer Liszt that music could express concrete ideas. I think we know who won that argument. That symphonic poem number 3, Les Préludes, led there by Kurt Masur with the Leipzig Gewandhaus Orchestra. In 6 minutes, a composer oblivious to the rumblings of revolution while he writes a pastoral piece on holiday. But first, let's hear from a composer named Alisa Firsova, who wrote this solo piano piece inspired by both photographs of a red moon and a tea that she drank in Paris. She calls it Lune Rouge.

Those two oscillating notes in that piece about the red moon, Lune Rouge, by Alisa Firsova, are actually her initials, A and F, the notes A and F for Alisa Firsova. And she also built a whole harmony around the initials of her parents, who are both composers, E to F for Elena Firsova and D and S for Dmitry Smirnov. DS, you may, as a Shostakovich fan, if you are one, recognize he often used his own initials in his own music. She released that in a 2015 debut solo piano album, which pairs her works alongside not only Rachmaninoff, but the works by her own parents, from the Russian-British pianist, composer, and conductor, Alisa Firsova. Interested in music of living composers like Firsova? Well, you picked the right day, because tonight at 9 o'clock you can enjoy Second Inversion with Maggie Malloy. She'll not only have some Shostakovich, as it turns out, but also music of living composers like, Anna Siegel with her tuba concerto called Incantation, and Martin Bresnik's Mending Time for saxophone quartet. It all starts at 8 o'clock, Second Inversion with Maggie Malloy, right here on Classical King. Now let's hear from that composer oblivious to the rumblings of revolution in the conservatory where he teaches. Alexander Glazunov in 1904 didn't know what was about to change in 1905 with the Tsarist crackdown and the laying off of his beloved teacher from the conservatory. He was just enjoying the pastoral environment which shows up in this violin concerto.

Violinist Nikolai Schepp-Snedar was joined by the Bavarian Radio Symphony under Maris Janssens for a concerto that Alexander Glazunov wrote for violin without even realizing that after his 8 symphonies and ballets and quartets, he would be essentially done with composing because his creative work had to slow down with everything happening in Russia the next year. And then the revolution of 1917 pretty much silenced him. What's amazing about Glazunov is that he directed the St. Petersburg Conservatory for 25 years and managed to navigate the Tsarist era, the revolution, the early Soviet period, without getting anyone in trouble, which is quite an achievement. And he protected the standards that shaped next generation's most important composers. Prokofiev and Shostakovich both studied there under Alexander Glazunov's directorship. I'm Sean McLean. It's been a pleasure listening with you this Saturday afternoon. Just ahead, nothing like curling up with a good book, except maybe watching a movie based on a good book. On The Score, just ahead at 4, music to The Last of the Mohicans, Pride and Prejudice, Dune, and more.

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1: From the studios of All Classical Radio in Portland, Oregon, this is The Score, now celebrating 19 years of music in the movies. I'm Edmund Stone. It's a figurative page-turner today on The Score as we explore films that take their inspiration from novels. From classics such as Little Women and Moby Dick to contemporary takes on books including Dune, Crazy Rich Asians, and more. Today we're doing it by the book.

They say every barista in Hollywood has a script just waiting to be made into a movie. But filmmakers often want a sure thing and look to materials that are already popular with potential audiences. And books are just the thing. Washington Irving penned The Legend of Sleepy Hollow in 1819 as part of a collection of 34 essays and short stories. The scary story of a headless horseman terrorizing a small New England town is among the earliest examples of American fiction that is still popular today. In 1999, director Tim Burton took the tale and gave it a decidedly different twist from the Washington Irving account. Danny Elfman wrote the score.

some of Danny Elfman's score to Sleepy Hollow from 1999. The Washington Irving story is enduring in popularity, possibly because the legend of a headless horseman is not confined to New York. There are dozens of versions throughout the world of the legend of a decapitated, marauding mercenary. Books have been adapted into films since the cinema industry began in the late 19th century. Filmmakers took inspiration from novels, which were the most popular form of entertainment at the time. And it's not surprising that these early filmmakers would choose the most popular novelist of the era, Charles Dickens, as a source for their movies. In fact, out of the first 10 films based on books, 4 were inspired by Dickens' works, and Dickens is still popular today, more than 150 years after his death. In 2019, The Personal History of David Copperfield was a wildly witty adaptation of the somewhat autobiographic original. Christopher Willis composed the score.

some of Christopher Willis's sumptuous score to the personal history of David Copperfield from 2019. The music reflects early English composers, but also establishes a positive look to the future for the brilliantly funny retelling of David Copperfield, one of Dickens' most popular novels and his own personal favourite child. Books have long been widely available as entertainment. For many years, literature has been a required subject in schools, and generations grew up reading the same stories. The word pictures painted in the pages captured the reader's imaginations. Capitalizing on this ready-made audience, filmmakers drew on books by authors such as Jane Austen. The most popular of her novels adapted for the big screen is Pride and Prejudice. The enduring and endearing chronicle of the budding romance between the headstrong Elizabeth Bennet and the arrogant Mr. Darcy still has the ability to assure us that, despite bizarre families and social constraints, Happily Ever After is actually achievable. Dario Marianelli wrote an exceptionally delightful score for the 2005 film version.

Mrs. Darcy, scored by Dario Marianelli and featuring pianist Jean-Yves Thibaudet from the 2005 film adaptation of Pride and Prejudice, a story that still resonates with audiences more than 200 years after it was written. Another classic novel hit the screen in 2019 when director Greta Gerwig created a stylish adaptation of Little Women. Gerwig's cinematic rendering blended the two books by Louisa May Alcott about the March women into one story, giving it a different look and feel than the books and previous film versions. Alexandre Desplat received his 11th Academy Award nomination for his score to Little Women.

Some of Alexandra Desplat's score to the 2019 adaptation of Little Women. The film combined author Louisa May Alcott's two books into one story. I'm Edmund Stone, creator, host and producer of The Score. Today we're going by the book, enjoying music from films based on popular novels. Some stories never grow old. Adventure, romance, history. The James Fenimore Cooper novel, The Last of the Mohicans, seems to have it all. It has been one of the most popular English language novels since its publication in 1826, and has been made into at least 11 film versions, the first being made in 1909. The 1992 adaptation is an excellent retelling of the story, which is set at the time of the French and Indian War. Trevor Jones wrote the score to the film.

Music by Trevor Jones to the 1992 film The Last of the Mohicans, based on the James Fenimore Cooper book of the same name. The rich tapestry of American literature has inspired numerous films. For many fans of the books, the cinematic versions rekindle their fascination with the stories. That's the case with Moby Dick, written by Herman Melville in 1851. This whale of a tale has been made into literally dozens of movie, television, radio, and theatre versions. The 1998 television depiction of the great white whale, the obsessed captain, and the crew of the Pequod features Patrick Stewart as the monomaniacal Captain Ahab. Christopher Gordon created the score.

A Beautiful Mind, and The Wizard of Oz. I hope you're enjoying this program. 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

0: Well, I hope you're enjoying The Score with Edmund Stone here on Classical King 98.1 and online at classicalking.org. If you love a good page-turner, stick around. Coming up ahead, we'll hear from an artist whose bookshelves are full of pages and pages and pages of Mozart. That's coming up just a little after 5 o'clock here on 98.1 Classical King.
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2: Sometimes a film is so wonderfully made and so popular that it eclipses the book from which it was drawn. That's the case with the 1939 musical The Wizard of Oz. L. Frank Baum's The Wonderful Wizard of Oz is the first in a series of 13 Oz books. It is one of the best-known stories in American literature, and when it was made into the musical extravaganza in 1939, it became one of the most popular movies ever made. Part of the reason may be this piece, composed by Harold Arlen, with lyrics by Yip Harburg, and sung here by Judy Garland.

Judy Garland singing Over the Rainbow, composed by Harold Arlen, with lyrics by Jip Harburg. In a study by the University of Turin, The Wizard of Oz was identified as the movie that was the most influential on the film industry out of a field of 47,000 films. Over the Rainbow was voted the greatest song of the 20th century in a joint survey by the National Endowment for the Arts and the Recording Industry Association of America. The Library of Congress has declared Baum's story to be America's greatest and best-loved homegrown fairy tale. There's no place like home. Not all movies that are based on books actually follow the book very closely. When Forrest Gump was written by Winston Groom in 1986, it did moderately well. But when the story and the main character got a makeover by Hollywood in 1994, Forrest Gump, the movie, became a cultural phenomenon. In the film, Forrest is depicted as a lovable underdog who stumbles through life with astonishing success. He is witness to, or in some cases the cause of, some of the most famous historic events of the 60s and 70s. The film won 6 Academy Awards, including Best Picture, and was nominated for 7 more, among them the terrific score by Alan Silvestri.

some of Alan Silvestri's score to Forrest Gump from 1994. The film is a rare example of a movie being better than the original book and far more popular. Oh, and the famous Gumpism about life being like a box of chocolates? That was never in the book. The literary line is, "Being an idiot is no box of chocolates." Forrest said it exactly once. I'm Edmund Stone, creator, host, and producer of The Score. Today, we're enjoying the music of films based on books. The biographical novel, A Beautiful Mind, depicts the story of John Nash, a brilliant mathematician who won the Nobel Prize for Economics but suffered from schizophrenia. The 2001 film closely follows the unauthorized biography and won 4 Academy Awards, including Best Picture and Best Writing based on material previously published. James Horner was nominated for his score to A Beautiful Mind.

part of James Horner's score to A Beautiful Mind from 2001, based on the biography of John Nash. The 2018 satirical romantic comedy Crazy Rich Asians is based on the 2013 book of the same name by Kevin Kwan. A Chinese-American college professor and her boyfriend travel to Singapore for his best friend's wedding. However, he fails to tell her that he is from an extremely wealthy and prominent family and is one of Singapore's most eligible bachelors. It's a contemporary twist on the rom-com model with a poignant focus on culture, family, and to the challenges of being first-generation American. Brian Tyler wrote the score.

Choices by Brian Tyler from 2018's Crazy Rich Asians. The film is based on the Kevin Kwan book of the same name. Frank Herbert's 1965 novel Dune was made into a film in 1984, and an updated version was released in 2021. CGI has improved significantly in the intervening decades, and the newest movie takes the epic story of an intergalactic hero's journey to new heights, or at least a much longer film, with the original story being made into two movies. Duke Leto Atreides is sent to bring peace to Arrakis, a hostile desert world, and the only planet in the universe with the spice, an element which gives accelerated levels of thought and prolongs life. There, his son Paul discovers his prescient abilities and the treachery of the evil emperor. Paul gains the trust and earns the leadership of the native people of Arrakis. Hans Zimmer wrote the score.

0: some of Hans Zimmer's music to the 2021 film Dune. The movie is the first of two parts, based on the 1965 Frank Herbert novel of an intergalactic hero's journey. Movies taken from the pages of books have always been popular, and for lots of good reasons. They can feel like you're revisiting old friends. They can be shortcuts to stories that you have wanted to read but couldn't find the time to do so. They can introduce you to stories and ideas that can entertain and educate. And with the advent of CGI, virtually any story can be told on the big screen, recreating the worlds of fantasy, the past, and the future. And that's a story that just might have you watching Happily Ever After. The Score is a production of All Classical Radio in Portland. 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Our executive producer is Suzanne Nance. For more information about our show, visit us at thescore.org. I'm your producer and host, Edmund Stone. Let's do this again soon.
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2: Thanks so much for spending part of your Saturday with Classical King 98.1. I'm Maggie Malloy. Well, when it comes to negotiating your salary, it is usually worth asking the tough questions. Just ask Louise Farrenc. Across the entire 19th century, she was the only woman to hold a permanent teaching chair at the Paris Conservatory. She was a professor of piano there, a very coveted position, which she held for 30 years. And not only that, but Louise Farrenc demanded equal pay as her male counterparts, even in the mid-19th century. And with a spirit like hers, it will not surprise you that she didn't limit herself to the small-scale salon music that was expected of women at that time. No, no, she dreamt of writing for the grand forces of the orchestra. And we'll hear her doing just that in this Overture No. 1 in E minor, the music of Louise Farrenc, performed here by the North German Radio Philharmonic, led by Johannes Goritzky.